as opposed to this woman, this little woman with her, I think of the iron crutches, I'm not joking. When you go out there in that world, think of Flannery O'Connor's iron crutches and think what she would do if she met someone who countered her faith or attacked her faith.

I sought thee sorrowing. And he said to them, How is it that you sought me? Did you not know that I must be about my father's business? And they understood not the word that he spoke unto him. And he went down with them and came to Nazareth, and he was subject to them. And his mother kept all these words in her heart. Our Father, who art in heaven, hallowed be thy name. Thy kingdom come, thy will be done, on earth as it is in heaven. Give us this day our daily bread, and forgive us our trespasses, as we forgive those who trespass against us. And lead us not into temptation, but deliver us from evil. Amen. Hail Mary, full of grace, the Lord is with thee. Blessed art thou among women, and blessed is the fruit of thy womb, Jesus. Holy Mary, Mother of God, pray for us sinners, now and at the hour of our death. Amen. Hail Mary, full of grace, the Lord is with thee. Blessed art thou among women, and blessed is the fruit of thy womb, Jesus. Holy Mary, Mother of God, pray for us sinners, now and at the hour of our death. Amen. Hail Mary, full of grace, the Lord is with thee. Blessed art thou among women, and blessed is the fruit of thy womb, Jesus. Holy Mary, Mother of God, pray for us sinners, now and at the hour of our death. Amen. Hail Mary, full of grace, the Lord is with thee. Blessed art thou among women, and blessed is the fruit of thy womb, Jesus. Holy Mary, Mother of God, pray for us sinners, now and at the hour of our death. Amen. Hail Mary, full of grace, the Lord is with thee. Blessed art thou among women, and blessed is the fruit of thy womb, Jesus. Holy Mary, Mother of God, pray for us sinners, now and at the hour of our death. Amen. Hail Mary, full of grace, the Lord is with thee. Blessed art thou among women, and blessed is the fruit of thy womb, Jesus. Holy Mary, Mother of God, pray for us sinners, now and at the hour of our death. Amen. Hail Mary, full of grace, the Lord is with thee. Blessed art thou among women, and blessed is the fruit of thy womb, Jesus. Holy Mary, Mother of God, pray for us sinners, now and at the hour of our death. Amen. Hail Mary, full of grace, the Lord is with thee. Blessed art thou among women, and blessed is the fruit of thy womb, Jesus. Holy Mary, Mother of God, pray for us sinners, now and at the hour of our death. Amen. Hail Mary, full of grace, the Lord is with thee. Blessed art thou among women, and blessed is the fruit of thy womb, Jesus. Holy Mary, Mother of God, pray for us sinners, now and at the hour of our death. Amen. Hail Mary, full of grace, the Lord is with thee. Blessed art thou among women, and blessed is the fruit of thy womb, Jesus. Holy Mary, Mother of God, pray for us sinners, now and at the hour of our death. Amen. Glory be to the Father, and to the Son, and to the Holy Ghost, as it was in the beginning, is now, and ever shall be, world without end. Amen. O my Jesus, pardon us, and save us from the fire of hell. Draw all souls to heaven, especially those in most need.

sacrifice up and have a few less masses. I would little sacrifice up and have a few less of the visits of the Padres, that the Padres might go to others that need Him. Because everyone needs Christ. And everyone needs the truth. And let it be known

by the Christian people. And money had been donated to them, and lands left to them, so that the good works that they originally were founded to do might be preserved and protected for posterity, and a good example given. But with that money came the opportunities to spend that money, and they weren't always spent well. And so the monasteries became wealthy, and became comfortable, increasingly comfortable. So that eventually the religious orders themselves ended up being almost dumping grounds for surplus children of families. Their parents might deposit a child in the monastery, a son or a daughter, and often the child might have no say in the affair whatsoever. People with no vocations whatsoever were forced to take these vows and to live in a community under a rule. The late medieval age witnessed a grave lack of observance in many of these monasteries. The clausura, the enclosure of the monastery, was often violated. People could come in at will, and people who were supposed to be pursuing lives of prayer and of seclusion for the world freely left their enclosure to engage in secular pursuits outside. Poverty was hardly observed in many of these places. Religious dress was abandoned. And so in many of the monasteries and convents of Europe in this age, one might find a minority of people living, drawing an income, wearing secular clothes, unidentifiable to the people at large by their lives or their behavior or their appearance. And this is part of the reason why, when the Reformation occurred, very many religious nuns and monks apostatized, left an unhappy life which they had never chosen and for which they were not suited. Mention is often made of the convent at Soflingen near Ulm in Germany. This was a convent of poor clares, and in the year 1484 it was reformed. Protestant historians refer to this very often, and like to refer scandalously to 54 love letters from Franciscan friars which were found in the convent when the place was searched. But it has to be said that the love letters were of a very modest nature, nothing indecent, certainly not proper, nothing a Franciscan friar should be writing to a nun, but no indication that anyone was up to anything. Nevertheless, there was a clear lack of willingness to pursue sincerely and devoutly the evangelical counsels.

His name is great in Israel. In Salem also is his tabernacle, and his dwelling place in Zion. There break he the arrows of the bow, the shield and the sword, and the battle. Selah. Thou art more glorious

0: course. I have said, ye are gods, and all of you are children of the Most High, but ye shall die like men and fall like one of the princes. Arise, O God, judge the earth, for thou shalt inherit all nations.
1: Psalm 83, a song or psalm of Asaph.
0: Keep not thou silence, O God. Hold not thy peace, and be not still, O God. For lo, thine enemies make a tumult, and they that hate thee have lifted up the head. They have taken crafty counsel against thy people, and consulted against thy hidden ones. They have said, Come, and let us cut them off from being a nation, that the name of Israel may be no more in remembrance. For they have consulted together with one consent. They are confederate against thee. The tabernacles of Edom and the Ishmaelites, of Moab and the Hagarenes, Gebel and Ammon and Amalek, the Philistines with the inhabitants of Tyre. Assur also is joined with them. They have hope on the children of Lot, Selah. Do unto them as unto the Midianites, as to Sisera, as to Jabin at the brook of Kishon, which perished at Endor. They became as dung for the earth. Make their nobles like Oreb and like Zeeb, yea, all their princes as Zeba and as Zalmunna, who said, Let us take to ourselves the houses of God in possession. O my God, make them like a wheel, as the stubble before the wind, as the fire burneth a wood, and as the flame setteth the mountains on fire. So persecute them with thy tempest, and make them afraid with thy storm. Fill their faces with shame, that they may seek thy name, O Lord. Let them be confounded and troubled forever. Yea, let them be put to shame and perish, that men may know that thou, whose name alone is Jehovah, art the Most High over all the earth.
1: Psalm 84, to the chief musician upon Gittith, a psalm for the songs of Korah.
0: How amiable are thy tabernacles, O Lord of hosts! My soul longeth, yea, even fainteth for the courts of the Lord. My heart and my flesh crieth out for the living God. Yea, the sparrow hath found an house, and the swallow a nest for herself, where she may lay her young. Even thine altars, O Lord of hosts, my King and my God. Blessed are they that dwell in thy house. They will be still praising thee, Selah. Blessed is the man whose strength is in thee, in whose heart are the ways of them, who, passing through the valley of Baca, make it a well. The rain also filleth the pools. They go from strength to strength. Every one of them in Zion appeareth before God. O Lord God of hosts, hear my

since I'm the only one here that's in the Navy, I think, I'll assume that I am a good Navy man who's going to be talking about things nautical. Professor White told me last week, oh, you're going to be

calamities to which we are exposed, and how much we stand in need of the divine assistance. The many and serious miseries of human life have been fully described by sacred and profane writers, and there's hardly anyone who has not observed them either in his own life or in that of others. We are all convinced of the truth of these words of Job, that model of patience. Man, born of woman, and living for a short time, is filled with many miseries. He cometh forth like a flower, and is destroyed, and fleeth as a shadow, and never continueth in the same state. That no day passes without its own trouble or annoyance is proved by these words of Christ the Lord: sufficient for the day is the evil thereof. Indeed, the condition of human life is pointed out by the Lord himself when he admonishes us that we are to take up our cross daily and follow him. Since, therefore, everyone must realize the trials and dangers inseparable from this life, it will not be difficult to convince the faithful that they ought to implore of God deliverance from evil, since no inducement to prayer exercises a more powerful influence over men than a desire and a hope of deliverance from those evils which oppress or threaten them. There is in the heart of everyone a natural inclination to have instant recourse to God in the face of danger, as it is written, "Fill their faces with shame, and they shall seek thy name, O Lord." If then in calamities and dangers the unbidden impulse of nature prompts man to call on God, it surely becomes the duty of those to whose fidelity and prudence their salvation is entrusted to instruct them carefully in the proper performance of this duty. For there are some who, contrary to the command of Christ, reverse the order of this prayer. He who commands us to have recourse to him in the day of tribulation has also prescribed to us the order in which we should pray. It is his will that before we pray to be delivered from evil, we ask that the name of God be sanctified, that his kingdom come, and so on through the other petitions, which are, as it were, so many steps by which we reach this last petition. Yet there are those who, if their head, their side, or their foot ache, if they suffer loss of property, if menaces or dangers from an enemy alarm them, if famine, war, or pestilence afflict them, omit all the other petitions of the Lord's Prayer, and ask only to be delivered from these evils. This practice is at variance with the command of Christ the Lord: seek first the kingdom of God. To pray, therefore, as we ought, we should have in view the greater glory of God, even when we ask deliverance from calamities, trials, and dangers. Thus, when David offered this prayer, "Lord, rebuke me not in thine anger," he subjoined a reason by which he

For more information, and to find out how you can volunteer, please visit LibriVox.org. Recording by J.A. Carter. Orthodoxy by G.K. Chesterton. Chapter 5. The Flag of the World. Part 1. When I was a boy, there were two curious men running about who were called the optimist and the pessimist. I constantly used the words myself, but I cheerfully confess that I never had any very special idea of what they meant. The only thing which might be considered evident was that they could not mean what they said, for the ordinary verbal explanation was that the optimist thought this world as good as it could be, while the pessimist thought it as bad as it could be. Both these statements being obviously raving nonsense, one had to cast about for other explanations. An optimist could not mean a man who thought everything right and nothing wrong, for that is meaningless. It is like calling everything right and nothing left. Upon the whole, I came to the conclusion that the optimist thought everything good except the pessimist, and the pessimist thought everything bad except himself. It would be unfair to omit altogether from the list the mysterious but suggestive definition said to have been given by a little girl. An optimist is a man who looks after your eyes, and a pessimist is a man who looks after your feet. I am not sure that this is not the best definition of all. There is even a sort of allegorical truth in it, for there might perhaps be a profitable distinction drawn between that more dreary thinker who thinks merely of our contact with the earth from moment to moment, and that happier thinker who considers rather our primary power of vision and the choice of road. But this is a deep mistake in this alternative of the optimist and the pessimist. The assumption of it is that a man criticizes this world as if he were house-hunting, as if he were being shown over a new suite of apartments. If a man came to this world from some other world in full possession of his powers, he might discuss whether the advantage of midsummer woods made up for the disadvantage of mad dogs, just as a man looking for lodgings might balance the presence of a telephone against the absence of a sea view. But no man is in that position. A man belongs to this world before he begins to ask if it is nice to belong to it. He has fought for the flag, and often won heroic victories for the flag long before he has ever enlisted. To put shortly what seems the essential matter, he has a loyalty long before he has any admiration. In the last chapter, it has been said that the primary feeling that this world is strange and yet attractive is best expressed in fairy tales. The reader may, if he likes, put down the next stage to that bellicose and even jingo literature which commonly comes next in the history of a boy. We all owe much sound morality to the penny dreadfuls. Whatever the reason, it seemed and still seems to me that our attitude toward life can be better expressed in terms of a kind of military loyalty than in terms of criticism and approval. My acceptance of the universe is not optimism, it is more like patriotism. It is a matter of primary loyalty,

0: crazy that you couldn't get just anywhere. Right. Unless he had like an island with, you know, pedophilia for hire. Unless he had some serious stuff you can't get at Amazon or Walmart. Why would everyone with any kind of power or influence or wealth was all connected with him?
1: Well, I think they probably put the money. So you obviously got people that would pay off to, hey, you know, keep my secrets. But I think it's also much bigger than that. And then I think he basically simply got bankrolled. If you think about, just think about a recent news item, which oddly enough, a lot of people are not talking about anymore, but some are, right? Minnesota, right? One state, one city, really. Bring in a few low IQ folks. And with the help of the Red Sea Pedestrians, they pilfer many billions of dollars with the cover of daycares. That's one little example. But then you think about all the money that they've taken from the taxpayers through nefarious means, known and unknown. They could easily slip a few billion into the... They could make me a billionaire today if they had decided, okay, you're going to be this particular... intelligence agency functionary or whatever. They could just, and they could also, on top of that, frankly, they could create a totally new identity for me with a whole backstory and make it happen overnight, which is fundamentally what happened with Epstein. They, you know, prepared him to be sort of like a just an enormous go-between for all sorts of different activities. It kind of reminds me, honestly, of the various financial and other kinds of clearing houses that just sort of function as this middle spot where money comes in, money goes out, you know, it's been washed. And there were certainly big time crimes, you know, that involve children, which are obviously reprehensible, but it's also that financial structure that they've been building in recent decades where he played a huge part. I mean, Bitcoin is something we may not touch upon this too much in the show, but Bitcoin has been tanking. There were a lot of people early on who thought, with a hopeful heart, that this could be the way to get away from the banksters, right? It's got certain anonymity aspects, decentralization, blah, blah, blah. It's turned out that it's, whether it was from the very beginning or simply shortly thereafter, sort of like a lot of organizations that start well but get infiltrated and are ruined, Bitcoin was taken over and has been steered and controlled by the very machine that people were hopeful to escape with its help. And it's not just that it's crashing, it's just that it is also in principle that they have their fingers in all of it. And there is no anonymity. There is no real freedom from the financial.

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1: Act of Consecration to the Sacred Heart by St. Margaret Mary Alacoque. O Sacred Heart of Jesus, to Thee I consecrate and offer up my person and my life, my actions, trials, and sufferings, that my entire being may henceforth only be employed in loving, honoring, and glorifying Thee. This is my irrevocable will to belong entirely to Thee and to do all for Thy love, renouncing with my whole heart all that can displease Thee. I take Thee, O Sacred Heart, for the sole object of my love, the protection of my life, the pledge of my salvation, the remedy of my frailty and inconstancy, the reparation for all the defects of my life, and my secure refuge at the hour of my death. Be Thou, O most merciful Heart, my justification before God thy Father, and screen me from his anger which I have

Had Louis found to hand such a lieutenant, the qualities I have mentioned would have been a sort of keel and ballast which would have secured the monarchy, for he was not weak, he was not impulsive, he was not even foolish. He was only wretchedly alone in his incapacities. Certainly, such a nature could trust and rely upon no one who was not of this intimate kind, and he possessed no such intimate, let alone an intimate who could command the qualities I have suggested. Being what he was, his character is among the half dozen which determined the Revolution to take the course which it did. The end of section 5.

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1: The Angelus, the angel of the Lord, declared unto Mary, and she conceived of the Holy Ghost, Hail Mary, full of grace, the Lord is with thee. Blessed art thou among women, and blessed is the fruit of thy womb, Jesus. Holy Mary, Mother of God, pray for us sinners, now and at the hour of our death. Amen. Behold the handmaid of the Lord. Be it done unto me according to thy word. Hail Mary, full of grace. The Lord is with thee. Blessed art thou among women, and blessed is the fruit of thy womb, Jesus. Holy Mary, Mother of God, pray for us sinners, now and at the hour of our death. Amen. And the Word was made flesh, and dwelt among us. Hail Mary, full of grace, the Lord is with thee. Blessed art thou among women, and blessed is the fruit of thy womb, Jesus. Holy Mary, Mother of God, pray for us sinners, now and at the hour of our death. Amen. Pray for us, O Holy Mother of God, that we may be made worthy of the promises of Christ. Let us pray. Pour forth, we beseech thee, O Lord,

Doxy by G. K. Chesterton. Chapter 5. The Flag of the World. Part 2. About the same time, I read a solemn flippancy by some freethinker. He said that a suicide was only the same as a martyr. The open fallacy of this helped to clear the question. Obviously, a suicide is the opposite of a martyr. A martyr is a man who cares so much for something outside him that he forgets his own personal life. A suicide is a man who cares so little for anything outside him that he wants to see the last of everything. One wants something to begin, the other wants everything to end. In other words, the martyr is noble exactly because, however he renounces the world or execrates all humanity, he confesses this ultimate link with life. He sets his heart outside himself. He dies that something may live. The suicide is ignoble because he has not this link with being. He is a mere destroyer. Spiritually, he destroys the universe. And then I remembered the stake and the crossroads and the queer fact that Christianity had shown this weird harshness to the suicide, for Christianity had shown a wild encouragement of the martyr. Historic Christianity was accused, not entirely without reason, of carrying martyrdom and asceticism to a point desolate and pessimistic. The early Christian martyrs talked of death with a horrible happiness. They blasphemed the beautiful duties of the body. They smelt the grave afar off like a field of flowers. All this has seemed to many the very poetry of pessimism. Yet there is the stake at the crossroads to show what Christianity thought of the pessimist. This was the first of the long train of enigmas with which Christianity entered the discussion, and there went with it a peculiarity of which I shall have to speak more markedly as a note of all Christian notions, but which distinctly began in this one. The Christian attitude toward the martyr and the suicide was not what is so often affirmed in modern morals. It was not a matter of degree. It was not that a line must be drawn somewhere, and that the self-slayer in exaltation fell within the line, the self-slayer in sadness just beyond it. The Christian feeling evidently was not merely that the suicide was carrying martyrdom too far. The Christian feeling was furiously for one and furiously against the other. These two things, that looked so much alike, were at opposite ends of heaven and hell. One man flung away his life. He was so good that his dry bones could heal cities in pestilence. Another man flung away life. He was so bad that his bones would pollute his brethren's. I am not saying this fierceness was right, but why was it so fierce? Here it was that I first found that my wandering feet were in some beaten track. Christianity had also felt this opposition of the martyr to the suicide. Had it perhaps felt it for the same reason? Had Christianity felt what I felt but could not and cannot express, this need for a first loyalty to things?

try to... yes, they must envy the Mother of God as a means of getting hold of people's loyalties. That's how they would see it, of course. Getting hold of loyalties. They wouldn't. That's the utilitarian way in which they would phrase it. They must envy the Mother of God. What else would they envy?

then you are very pleasing to God, and you should give thanks for that gift of grace. And you never let the things of this world bring you down. The thing that marked out the Christians was the joy that was always on their faces, even as they were led to their martyrdom. They're being led to death, and yet they were smiling. They were happy. And it so confounded the Romans that huge number of Romans converted. They said, this has to be of God, because these people, we are causing them to suffer, and yet everything we do to them, they give more thanks to God. They are happier. They overcame the world by their union with Christ and the peace and serenity in their hearts. And so I hope that when you read the preface of the Mass, that you will remember that too, that in everything you give thanks to God and you let nothing in this world destroy your love and your devotion, your faith. And so I hope that you will pray these prayers of the Mass with more fervor from now on. Think of the agony in the garden. Well, first, the lavabo, we said. Think of the washing and how we must be cleansed, like St. Peter and the apostles were cleansed at the Last Supper. Think of the young man at the pool of Siloam being given sight again. And we are reminded that our faith, we will be given to be able to see with the eyes of faith if we are purified from our sins. And then we go into these prayers of the secret and the preface of the Mass, which we're asking that our prayers might be acceptable to God, that our sacrifice might be acceptable, and that we might always in everything give thanks to God. So these prayers are so beautiful in the Mass. I hope that you will learn to pray them with more fervor now in the future. Well, I guess we have to stop here, but I'm going to pick up next time on the canon of the Mass. We're going to go into the most sacred part of the Mass next time. And so make sure you bring your missals with you, because the prayers of the canon of the Mass, there's not many movements of the priest to explain to you. So we have to just basically read and study the prayers. What is the prayer saying? What should we be thinking about at this moment of the Holy Mass? Are there any questions about anything we've talked about today? I know it wasn't too much really I can't imagine it was much really that you wondered about, but maybe one additional comment I'd like to make about the incense is that the incense was that we use at the Mass, you'll notice that the altar servers, the thurifer,

please pray for me. You'd be crazy. Well, when you get a Protestant to look at it, most of them who are of good heart will say, you're right. You know, there's nothing wrong with what you're doing. Because that man I mentioned to you, that I was talking to, and I said, do you love your mother and such? He admitted afterwards, he said, you know, you're right. He said, yeah, I never thought of it like that. And then he shook my hand, he said, I'm Reverend so-and-so. He was the Episcopalian minister from the church, from the local Episcopal church. And he thanked me. He said, thank you. You know, I think you really helped me. I think, you know, I'm gonna start praying to the Blessed Virgin. You know, asking for her intercession. It's only logical. It's scriptural. It's part of what the Gospels say. All generations shall call me blessed. Because of the great things that God has done through her and the miracles he has worked through her. And so we will ask for her intercession in the first place. But then, now here comes what I asked you to remember earlier about Napoleon III. Because here comes the controversy. In 1961, Pope John XXIII inserted the name of Saint Joseph in the canon of the Mass. And it was controversial because people said, but the canon hasn't been touched. It's unchanged since before Gregory the Great. You can't do that, Holy Father. Do you know that this request was made to Pope Pius IX in the 1800s? Do you know that Pius IX wanted to do the same? And there was talk that he would do it at Vatican I. But Vatican I was shortened because of the war that took place in the Franco-Prussian War, it was called, in 1871. It broke out, and they had to break up the council. And that's why Vatican II was meant to continue the work of Vatican I, which it never did. But it was meant, that's why it was convened in 1962. In preparation for the council, John the 23rd reopened that whole question about St. Joseph's name. And he decided to insert the name of St. Joseph in the canon. Now, it was a controversial thing, but most people didn't object. I mean, everyone kind of just said, oh, that's, you know, sure, St. Joseph should be there. I mean, think about it. We name all these other saints, you know, Cornelius and Cyprian and Lawrence and John and Paul, Cosmas and Damien. You know, we don't have a problem naming all of those. Shouldn't we name St. Joseph? I want to point out a couple other things.

He should be able to destroy us. Why can't he destroy us? Why can't he destroy the friends of Christ? Because there they are. We don't even know what is ahead. And we don't know how we're going to walk through this great chastisement. Because a chastisement is coming.